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Even if you're not a die-hard soccer fan, you've watched at least some of the World Cup, right? And maybe you marveled at the athleticism on the field and the spectacle off it. And also, maybe if you're wired a certain way, you said to yourself, this is a big, big business. Fact check, true to the tune of billions of dollars.

way that industry counts individual items sold fell 1.8% in June from a year earlier. That is down from basically break even when they measured it last year. If you are blaming inflation for that, well, yeah. Our daily production team includes Andy Corbin, Mika Ellison, Maria Hollenhorst, Sarah Leeson, Sean McHenry, and Sophia Terenzio. Will Story is the supervising senior producer. And I'm Kai Rizdahl. We will see you tomorrow, everybody. This is APM.

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1: This final note on the way out today, data from Bain that I saw on CNBC, an addendum of sorts to Kaylee's piece on grocery stores. Grocery units, which is basically the

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Mid-South area weather tonight, mostly clear with a low around 73, sunny tomorrow with a high near 93, and heat index values as high as 101. In Memphis, partly cloudy, 85. In Jackson, clear and 82 at 9 o'clock.

0: We continue our exploration of the variety of American music for organ with scores by Mary Liz Smith, Brenda Portman, Hampson Sisler, and Dale Wood, each the product of an idea explored. What were they thinking? 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I'm Michael Barone. 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

0: A poignant little number by the great guitarist John Williams, performed by Williams himself. Day's End. A musical martini coming up next.
1: Boris Godunov has been crowned Tsar of Russia in a glittering coronation, but his path to power was bloody, and it now haunts him and the future of his country. I'm Lisa Flynn. We're off to London's Royal Opera House for Modest Mussorgsky's dramatic Boris Godunov, with Sir Bryn Terfel in the title role. I hope you'll be listening.
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0: Time-honored tradition. Composer Aaron J. Kernis indulges that liberty right here. The last movement of this violin concerto is not a toccata, which, as of course you know, is a piece of music with lots of fast-moving, lightly-fingered sections, virtuosic. Instead, Kernis calls it a toccatini, which he describes as, quote, a new kind of martini, which helped me get through the post-election torpor of 2016. Here's James Ennis with the Seattle Symphony performing his violin concerto.

0: The violinist James Ennis, performing a piece written specifically for him, commissioned by a multitude of symphonies. Playing along with him there was the Seattle Symphony. It's the Violin Concerto by Aaron J. Kernis. Ludovic Morlot on the podium. The Thing with Feathers, coming up.
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0: Here's one from my own greatest hits list, which automatically makes it important, and you'd better listen up, or there's going to be weirdness between you and me. It's an Emily Dickinson poem set to music, a choral piece called Hope is the Thing with Feathers by Ivo Antonini, performed by the Choir of Trinity College, Cambridge.

0: The French National Radio and Television Orchestra, led by conductor Jean Martinon. It's the Symphony Urbs Roma, City of Rome, by Camille Saint-Saëns. 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Schubert's Unfinished Quartet coming up next. 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
0: No one's quite sure why Franz Schubert couldn't be bothered to finish his string quartet number 12. Guesses include getting distracted by a composition he liked better, putting this one aside because it wasn't quite good enough, and feeling like he couldn't top the first movement of this quartet because it was just so good. Nobody knows. But a couple of American composers have taken stabs at completing it. Livingston Gerhardt and Bruce Adolph both sketched out the Andante second movement. Here is the prototype.

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Mostly clear tonight with a low around 73, sunny tomorrow with a high near 93, heat index values as high as

0: That quickly became known as the Sonata Mexicana for obvious reasons, and the title stuck. Guitarist Cecilio Pereira with Manuel Ponce's first sonata. I'm Melanie Renata with the flutter of a flute and the pounding of a piano coming up for you in just a moment. 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
0: These musicians are treated as equals in this duet by Walter Gieseking, his flute sonatine. Here's flutist Trudy Kane and pianist George Dardenne.

0: Music that embodies an old Chinese folktale, a story of young love that nearly ends in tragedy, but not quite, as the spirits of the two lovers transform into butterflies. Butterfly Lovers Violin Concerto by Ho Jun Hao and Chen Kang, performed for you there by violinist Vanessa May and the London Philharmonic.
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0: This music was supposedly part of a friendly challenge. The challenge? Could Dvorak craft a set of variations on a seemingly invariable theme? Well, apparently, yes, yes, he could. And yes, yes, he did. He met that challenge with these symphonic variations.

0: tranquil, sometimes spiritual moments mixed in there with bursts of anxiety. Sibelius had feared that he would die before he completed his sixth symphony, but nope, there it was, performed by the BBC National Orchestra of Wales. I'm Melanie Renata. Thank you for being here. I've got a pretty passionate nocturne that's just moments away. This is, of course, Music Through the Night.
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0: The delicious B minor key of this nocturne by Gabriel Fauré takes you into dark and stormy territory. It's Fauré's ninth nocturne. Here's pianist Catherine Stott.

0: The Slovak Philharmonic with a serious crowd pleaser from Dvorak. Twice, in fact, once at its premiere, and then over a decade later when it was published. Dvorak's Symphonic Variations. 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
0: Once upon a time, a violinist in Haydn's own orchestra pulled off a con in Paris. He sold the publisher some genuine Haydn symphonies, mixed with music that wasn't Haydn's at all. And within that collection of conned compositions was Haydn's 88th symphony. Full of its own musical trickery. I mean, Haydn was a musical trickster. There's themes that hide within the work, rhythms that pull the rug right out from under you. Haydn playing his own games. His 88th symphony is on the way. I'm Melanie Renata, and this is Music Through the Night.

0: And that's what a carefree childhood sounds like. Music meant to capture that feeling. Selections from Tchaikovsky's album for children, I Musici Montreal, performing. Now the mood is going to take a more serious turn with a brooding clarinet concerto in just a moment. I'm Melanie Renata, and this is Music Through the Night.
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0: Things start off dark and stormy here, and then you dip into nearly all emotional realms in the classical world. Clarinetist Sabina Meyer guides you through it all alongside the Academy of St. Martin in the Fields. It's Louis Spohr's Clarinet Concerto No. 4 in E minor.

0: Some musical jokes and a wink or two thrown in there from Haydn, his 88th Symphony in G major, Simon Rattle, conducting the Berlin Philharmonic.
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0: Sometimes the emotional load is too heavy. You can't carry it on your own. For Rachmaninoff, after his first symphony flopped, he was crushed, kaput. He couldn't compose. So he enlisted the help of a professional outside of the musical world. And when he dipped his toes back in, he crafted this. I'm Melanie Renata. I'll share more about his restorative journey and have this brilliant work from him for you later this hour. You're listening to Music Through the Night. The healing power of music greets you first this hour with a work reminiscent of a sound bath. It's a meditative practice that involves sitting or lying while resonant music.
2: Live from NPR News, I'm Giles Snyder. During his primetime speech to the nation Thursday evening, President Trump revived his long-running allegations about U.S. election security, focusing heavily on China. NPR's Danielle Kurtzleben.
3: Well, he said he's declassifying and releasing documents regarding the security of U.S. elections. And he talked about those documents as covering any number of theories about how he says U.S. elections have been interfered with, including by foreign actors like China. Now, to be upfront, we're being careful how we talk about this because, like you said, Trump has spread

0: inspired by the Hindu concept of Shakti, or cosmic feminine energy. John Taverner's Mahashakti, performed by violinist Ruth Palmer and the Royal Liverpool Philharmonic. I'm Melanie Renata, with some more healing sounds on the horizon, a work built from nature, in just a moment. This is Music Through the Night.
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0: When she had her choice, composer Amy Beach would choose to work near parks and forests because nature always offers up inspiration. Duh. You'll feel that nature here in her Pastorale, performed by the Ambash Chamber Ensemble.

0: Rachmaninoff didn't just reclaim his compositional voice through that work. He turned the pain that he'd been carrying into power. His second piano concerto in C minor, performed for you there by pianist Yuzhao Wang and the Los Angeles Philharmonic, Gustavo Dudamel at the podium.
1: 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Your curiosity is our curiosity. 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We are 91.1 WKNO Memphis or 90.1 WKNP Jackson, NPR for the Mid-South.
2: Good morning. President Trump declassified intelligence reports, he says, back up his claims about election fraud. A team of NPR reporters and editors have been going through them and found a lot of old info. Mid's Morning Edition from NPR News. As Trump was repeating baseless election claims in primetime, the U.S. was attacking bridges used by civilians in Iran. I'm Leila Faldin.
3: And I'm A. Martinez. It also destroyed infrastructure in a major Iranian port. Also, Secretary of State Marco Rubio wants dozens of countries to help with what he calls far-left terrorism, and how a brand of specialty repair tools inspired eternal devotion with some mechanics. It's Friday, July 17th. On this day in 1941, Joe DiMaggio did not get a hit, ending a 56-game streak. News is next.
4: Live from NPR News in Washington, I'm Dave Mattingly. Less than 4 months before the November midterm elections, President Trump delivered a primetime address last night where he once again questioned the results of past elections and raised concerns about future ones.
5: Every American deserves to know that when they cast their vote, that vote will be counted accurately in a system, and that is to make that system secure, one where cheating and interference are not just difficult, but virtually impossible. Unfortunately, the system we have today falls catastrophically short of that standard.
4: The president also described mail-in ballots as inherently corrupt. In his address, Trump did not provide evidence of widespread illegal voting in recent elections that would validate his persistent claims that elections are rigged. The White House says U.S. Customs and Border Protection will continue making traffic stops as part of their immigration enforcement efforts. This follows recent deadly shootings involving ICE in Texas and Maine. President Trump took to social media this week to support the continuation of

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1: Good morning. President Trump's speech about election fraud did not have evidence of illegal voting. NPR's Tam Keith sees Trump laying the groundwork for calling the midterms unfair if Republicans lose. It's Morning Edition from NPR News. The ex-wife of the ICE officer who killed a man in Maine says he abused her, and after the shooting, asked her not to talk about it. I'm Amy Martinez.
2: And I'm Leila Fadel. She does talk about trying to warn people about him for decades. Also, Texas's Hill Country has flooded for the second year in a row. Lessons from last year may have saved lives. And what's different in the new cholesterol drug approved by the FDA? It's Friday, July 17th. On this day in 1902, Willis Carrier came up with designs that would lead to the first air conditioning system. The news is next.
3: Live from NPR News in Washington, I'm Windsor Johnston. President Trump used a primetime address last night to put election security at the center of his midterm message. He once again urged Congress to pass the Save America Act, which would require voters to show proof of citizenship. NPR's Miles Parks reports the White House also released declassified documents it says support the president's claims of voting irregularities and foreign interference in the 2020 election.
4: He hit on a bunch of the themes that will sound really familiar to anyone who's heard the president over the last few years. The idea that voting machines can't be trusted. The idea that non-citizens are voting in mass in American elections. Shadowy schemes by foreign governments to try to influence voting, that sort of thing. But our team at NPR started looking through all of these documents that the White House published, and it's not really clear what is actually new here that impacts our understanding of the security of America's elections.
3: That's NPR's Miles Parks reporting. In a speech from the White House, President Trump also accused China of interfering in the 2020 election. That drew immediate backlash from the Chinese embassy in Washington. Ashish Valentine reports Beijing says it does not interfere in other countries' internal affairs.
5: In a statement issued to CBS News and CNN ahead of the president's primetime speech on election interference, Beijing's embassy denied allegations it had interfered with the American democratic process. It notes that, quote, elections are an internal matter of the U.S. and that China has never and will never interfere in the presidential elections of the U.S. President Trump alleged that China gained access to information on 220 million voters during the 2020 election, calling it the largest compromise of election data in history. The National Intelligence Council publicly assessed

0: count, I think many people are concerned about that longer term.
1: Natalie Wong is a commercial real estate reporter at Bloomberg. Thank you.
0: Thank you so much.
1: Our executive producer is Nancy Fargali. Our digital team includes Antoinette Brock, Emily McCune, and Dylan Mietinen. Our engineers are Brian Allison, Sam Keenan, and David Schreck. And in New York, I'm Kimberly Adams with the Marketplace Morning Report. 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

Coming up in 15 minutes, Wisconsin's Snap-on Tool Company has been producing high-end tools for over a century. This week, the president of the Chicago Federal Reserve Bank visited the company's headquarters. This WKNO Traffic Watch is made possible by Positive Coaching Alliance, I-240 southbound between Poplar and 385, paving has one lane open. I-240 southbound off-ramp to 385, paving has the off-ramp blocked. Sunny today with a high near 93, heat index up to 102. For tonight, mostly clear with a low around 76. Saturday, sunny with a high near 94, heat index up to 103, west wind 5 to 10. And Saturday night, mostly clear with a low around 77. In Memphis now, partly cloudy 77, Jackson mostly cloudy and 74. 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Good morning, I'm Rob Grayson.

Coming up in 15 minutes, the U.S. struck bridges and a tower at a key Iranian port after Trump warned of attacks to force Iran to open the Strait of Hormuz as Iran continued retaliatory strikes. This WKNO Traffic Watch is made possible by Positive Coaching Alliance. I-240 southbound between Poplar and 385, paving has one lane open. I-240 southbound off-ramp to 385, paving has the off-ramp blocked. Sunny with a high near 93 today, heat index up to 102. For tonight, mostly clear with a low around 76. Saturday, sunny with a high near 94, heat index up to 103, west wind 5 to 10. And Saturday night, mostly clear with a low around 77. In Memphis now, partly cloudy 77, Jackson partly cloudy 75 at 620.

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1: Coming up in 15 minutes, NPR's Frank Langfitt tries his hand at catching crabs on the Chesapeake Bay. Maryland has more than 5,000 commercial licenses, but tens of thousands more crab for fun. This WKUNO Traffic Watch is made possible by the Crohn's and Colitis Foundation, I-240 southbound between Walnut Grove and Poplar, Stop and Go traffic from road work delays. Sunny with a high near 93 today, heat index up to 102 for tonight, mostly clear with a low around 76. Saturday, sunny with a high near 94, heat index up to 103, a west wind 5 to 10, Saturday night mostly clear with a low around 77. In Memphis now, partly cloudy and 77. Jackson, partly cloudy and 75. 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Good morning, I'm Rob Grayson.

0: After 6 decades of decline, Detroit's population has actually been going up in recent years. The new mayor, Mary Sheffield, has challenges to keep everything going. We'll talk to her next time in Here and Now.
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3: Good morning, me Martinez. A New York artist found a way to give fans a piece of Taylor and Travis's wedding at Madison Square Garden. Kind of. He picked up trash near MSG after the ceremony, bottle caps, straws, and even a single AirPod, sealed them in little display cubes, and sold 50 of them online for $25 a piece. To be clear, the items were found outside of the barriers surrounding the wedding venue. I guess one city's trash is really another man's treasure. It's Morning Edition.
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5: 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I'm Eric Barnes of the Daily Memphian, joined today by Brad Less. He is the Republican candidate for county sheriff. I'll note first, we had the Democratic candidate, Anthony Buckner, on the show some weeks ago. Just from a scheduling point of view, you can get that episode wherever you get your podcast. But Brad Less, thanks for being here. You're 29 years in the sheriff's office, a couple years before that with MPD, 12 plus years with the Coast Guard Reserve. You want this job, many parts of it. We won't get to all of it today on radio. We'll get to more of it tonight on the full show. But let's talk about the jail. It's front and center for everyone, the problems, people calling the conditions inhumane. What have you seen in the jail, and what can be done about the jail situation, both in the short term and long term, if you become sheriff?
6: You know, I've seen neglect. It's neglect at the county level. It's neglected funding and getting the funding to do what you need to do to fix the problems. And if you neglect it, it's going to fall apart. And it's going to fail. So we have got to fix the problem right now. We've got to reduce the amount of people that are inside the jail awaiting trial or incarcerated for after they've been convicted of a crime, and we need to get them to where they need to go. So my plan is to reduce the population of the jail through a misdemeanor facility where we have a choice of either violent felonies or low risk of escape misdemeanors to get them cycled through via Zoom or however we can use technology to get them before a judge and get these cases moving out of the way so we can reduce the bedding and housing in that jail.
5: Let me bring in Bill Drees from the Daily Memphian.
7: And Brad, by your plan, that means that the violent offenders, the repeat offenders, are the priority at the jail as we know it now, right?
6: Yes. So repeat offenders, we can, and I believe through programs, we can stop the repeat offending.
7: Mental health,
6: getting people in front of the medical people they need to see. I mean, you got a lot of people coming in that jail that have never been to a doctor or don't go to a doctor. They've got ailing issues that they need to address. So with that, I think we get a better medical facility in the jail. We get availability of all different types of doctors and people that can come in. We've got plenty in Shelby County that would be more than willing to step up and help. I think that we have a issue with repeat offending, especially in the domestic violence side, and we need to work on that through education.
7: How much of this, of if you're elected sheriff, is a very big break with the way the sheriff's department has operated before?
6: When you say a break,
7: doing things differently.
6: Yes. Well, we've been doing the same thing for the last 8 years, and even more so the last 3 years. And what I see is it's not working. If you still have problems and you keep doing the same thing, isn't that the definition of insanity? You keep doing the same thing over and over again, waiting for a different result. It's not going to happen. So with me, I'm giving you solutions to problems. Now, will all of the solutions work? I don't know. We have to be willing to try. If we're not willing to try different solutions to problems, then we're going to continue to have problems. So I'm going to put it on the table, and we're going to see what works. We're going to see what doesn't work. We're going to try. If it fails, we fix it. We try something different.
5: 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But for right now, are there parts of the Memphis Safe Task Force that you would do differently or would want to do differently going forward?
6: No. I think everything right now is working, because you're seeing a reduction in crime, and boots on the ground is what works. When you have a large presence of enforcement in an area, then it works. Now, my problem that I'm seeing and I'm hearing on the streets is, why haven't we changed to go along with the task force? Why hasn't the sheriff's office stepped up? Why are we not seeing more sheriff's deputies inner city? That's part of the county too. So you're paying county taxes, you're not receiving the services. One of the things that I did years back when I was a deputy is we had an Operation Safe Surrender. Do you remember that? Safe Surrender was, if you had a warrant, you came in, we worked through the problem, and you didn't go to jail unless you had a violent felony and you had a warrant that put you in jail. So those things like that work. We haven't seen another one of those in years. Why? Why?
5: That is all the time we have right now with Brad Less, but we'll talk with Brad much, much more, candidate for county sheriff, Republican candidate, tonight at 7 on WKNO Channel 10, or get the full video online wherever you get your video, or download the podcast. We'll talk about more about the jail. We'll talk about the criminal justice system broadly. We'll talk about guns and gun laws, all that tonight. Early voting starts July 17th when this airs. It goes for 2 weeks, and then Election Day is on August 6th. You can go to shelbyvote.org to get the full list of many candidates who are on that ballot, as well as Daily Memphian has its voter guide going up. That will include both all the county races, final races, and then also the primaries for federal and state. So we'll have more shows, more candidates as we get through the primary season. But again, that is all the time we have this week with Brad Less. Thanks very much for joining us, and we'll see you next week.
3: 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I'm A. Martinez.
8: And I'm Leila Fadel. The Men's World Cup final is this weekend in New Jersey. The U.S. hosted the 94 World Cup II. Back then, World Cup fever in the U.S. led millions of children to sign up for youth soccer. It put the sport on TV for the first time for many American viewers, and it led directly to the creation of Major League Soccer. With our colleagues at Planet Money, NPR's Becky Sullivan looked into how MLS is bringing in a new generation of fans.
9: For the past 5 weeks, a bar near downtown Chicago has had new life as one of the biggest World Cup watch parties in the country. It's a massive space. In the middle of the patio stands what basically looks like a giant arena jumbotron with games on all four sides. For the biggest matches, more than 1,000 people have packed in to watch. This is the doing of the Chicago Fire, the MLS club here in Chicago. There's team merch and sign-up sheets. They've brought players by to sign autographs. It's all one big pitch to people who've never come to a Fire game before. Tag along to watch the World Cup, and maybe you'll end up feeling like this.
10: I've never seen a game, but I want to go now.
11: Yeah, I guess I would go.
12: Yes, I would definitely be interested in going to a game.
9: Getting fans like these three, Gina Santiano, Anna Gonzalez, and Vanessa Bettino, to come out to an MLS game, that's the goal. Not just for the Fire, but for all of Major League Soccer. The question was, how to do it? An especially tricky question for Chicago, which did not host any World Cup games.
13: We had a decision to make, and one was just kind of to bury our head in the sand and just watch on TV like everyone else, or the other one was to really rally behind it, put some dollars behind it.
9: This is Dave Baldwin, the team's president of business operations. Diehard fans of the sport already follow professional soccer, so the team's strategy was to give more casual sports fans a taste of the Fire game day experience.
13: I sort of compare converting non-soccer fans to soccer fans to my experience when I go shopping at Costco, which is I never knew that I needed 800 teriyaki meatballs, but I was walking through the line, I had a chance to sample, and I said, oh my gosh, this is amazing, and I go buy one of those giant boxes.
9: 22 MLS teams are doing a promotion called First Match on Us, where they give away free tickets to first-time attendees. The idea being, get them in the door, show them a good time, then the next thing you know, they'll buy their own tickets, pick up a shirt and a scarf, start watching games on TV.
14: Hey, Leo,
11: Can we kick it?
14: Sí, dale.
9: This commercial is part of an 8-figure marketing campaign MLS rolled out this week called Thanks World, We'll Take It From Here. The centerpiece of the ad is, who else? Lionel Messi, the 39-year-old global star who captains the Argentina national team. 3 years ago, Messi left behind Europe's top leagues to join the MLS club Inter Miami, a blockbuster move that has already paid serious dividends for the league, says MLS Chief Business Officer Camilo Durana.
15: There was a lot of people that thought he was coming here to retire, and it's been the opposite. Rarely do you see him getting subbed off. He wants to play the 90 minutes. He's intense. He wants to win. And I think that's carried into the World Cup.
9: This is important because there's another big audience MLS is targeting with this World Cup, the players. Durana says Messi's performance shows you don't lose a step by coming to MLS. Also, the league worked really hard to make its stadiums and training facilities part of the World Cup hosting plan to show them off to visiting teams, almost like a recruiting visit. If more quality international players join the league, that could change the perception for players and fans that MLS is a tier or two below Europe.
15: Major League Soccer players scored 10 goals in the group stage, and so I think that validates everything that we're doing, and it shows the quality that we have on the MLS pitch.
9: Messi scored 6 of those 10 group stage goals. He has since added 2 more in the knockout games. Now, on Sunday, Major League Soccer's biggest star will play on the sport's biggest stage, the World Cup final. What better advertisement than that? Becky Sullivan, NPR News, Chicago.
3: For tens of thousands of people on the Chesapeake Bay, summer means catching and eating blue crabs. NPR's Frank Langfitt recently tried his hand with the help of a local crabber.
16: So it's a little after 5 o'clock in the morning here along the Chesapeake Bay. The sun is not up yet, and we're heading out to catch some crabs.
17: My name is Jack Torney.
16: Torney's 23. Crabs commercially near Annapolis and likes to head out early to claim the best spots. Torney catches crabs on what's called a trot line.
17: What is on the lines is fresh razor clams. This is some of the best bait there is for catching Maryland blue crabs.
16: Torney drops a line the length of 8 football fields into the brown, brackish water. A half hour later, we're pulling the line up on a roller along the side of the boat. Little mesh bags of bait surface every 16 feet. Sometimes with crabs attached. So Jack is steering with his left hand, and in his right is a mesh net. And what he does is he dips it into the water and catches the crab before the crab can release from the bait. The bay and its tidal tributaries stretch more than 11,000 miles. People crab recreationally all over the shoreline. They use metal cages called crab pots, but trot lining is much more fun. You catch the crabs one by one.
17: So if you'd like to dip this line?
16: Sure, let's try it. Torney hands me the net. We stare at the surface, waiting for the white flash of the crab's belly as it emerges from the water.
17: Right there, big one.
16: Oh! I missed it. I was too slow.
17: A little too slow, but also you didn't dig deep enough under him.
16: I did not go deep enough to get him. The line moves fast. Crabs have great vision and can drop off quickly. Torney coaches me. He says sometimes you have to dip the net 3 feet below the surface to catch them.
17: Right there, that's a crab.
16: Oh!
17: You got him, man.
16: Yeah, I finally went deeper like you told me to.
17: You just got to go really deep. You got to dig deep underneath of him.
16: I just got him. When I caught him, you couldn't even see him. He was so far down in the water. It was so murky.
17: Let me speed up just a tad.
16: I got him.
17: Oh, that's a doubler.
16: A doubler.
17: Yeah.
16: Awesome. I have no idea what a doubler is. Turns out it's a male crab carrying a female underneath. This is fun. I really love this part of it. I love the hunting for the crabs.
17: I agree. That's one of my favorite parts, too.
16: Part of it, I wasn't...
17: Right there.
16: Got him. We continue down the line. I get faster, dig deeper. Oh, he's pretty big. That's a jumbo.
17: Right there.
16: Oh. After 10 minutes, I'm already tired, but I've also brought in a dozen crabs. Frank Langford, NPR News, on the Chesapeake Bay.
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0: Morning Edition is made possible by contributing listeners and by Memphis Botanic Garden, inviting you to Incognito Art Auction and Party, where more than 100 original unsigned works by Mid-South artists let you bid on what you love, not who you know. 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We are 91.1 WKNO Memphis or 90.1 WKNP Jackson, NPR for the Mid-South. Sunny today with a high near 93, heat index up to 102. West-northwest wind 5 to 10. For tonight, mostly clear with a low around 76. Saturday, sunny with a high near 94, heat index up to 103. In Memphis now, partly cloudy and 77. Jackson, partly cloudy and 75 at 7 o'clock.
1: Good morning. President Trump's speech about election fraud did not have evidence of illegal voting. NPR's Tam Keith sees Trump laying the groundwork for calling the midterms unfair if Republicans lose. It's Morning Edition from NPR News. The ex-wife of the ICE officer who killed a man in Maine says he abused her, and after the shooting, asked her not to talk about it. I'm Amy Martinez.
2: And I'm Leila Fadel. She does talk about trying to warn people about him for decades. Also, Texas's Hill Country has flooded for the second year in a row. Lessons from last year may have saved lives. And what's different in the new cholesterol drug approved by the FDA? It's Friday, July 17th. On this day in 1902, Willis Carrier came up with designs that would lead to the first air conditioning system. The news is next.
3: Live from NPR News in Washington, I'm Windsor Johnston. Wildfire smoke from Canada is seeping into large parts of the United States, pushing air quality to unhealthy levels from the Dakotas to the Midwest and East Coast. NPR's Kristen Wright reports pollution has reached dangerous levels in some areas, with the Washington Monument sitting behind a haze of smoke.
4: The air quality is expected to get worse throughout the day in D.C., where you can smell the smoke at times. Officials issued a code red alert and categorized the air quality as very unhealthy. Detroit, Chicago, and New York are experiencing some of the worst air quality in the world, according to rankings by IQ Air. And meteorologists say it's among the worst in years. Parts of Pennsylvania hit code purple, which is worse than red. Smoke from more than 800 wildfires burning in Canada is able to travel long distances, and the summer heat can make the air quality even worse. Officials are advising people to stay indoors, especially older adults, children, and those with health issues. Kristen Wright, NPR News, Washington.
3: President Trump used a primetime speech from the White House last night to address election security. The White House also released declassified documents it says support the president's claims of voting irregularities and foreign interference in the 2020 election. NPR's Miles Parks reports.
5: He hit on a bunch of the themes that will sound really familiar to anyone who's heard the president over the last few years. The idea that voting machines can't be trusted. The idea that non-citizens are voting in mass in American elections. Shadowy schemes by foreign governments to try to influence voting, that sort of thing. But our team at NPR started looking through all of these documents that the White House published, and it's not really clear what is actually new here that impacts our understanding of the security of America's elections.
3: It's NPR's Miles Parks reporting. President Trump also accused China of interfering in the 2020 election, a claim Beijing denies. The United States is expanding its airstrike campaign against Iran. The U.S. military struck Iranian bridges and power infrastructure overnight. NPR's Jana Raab reports Tehran retaliated by hitting military targets across the region.
6: The U.S. military says it struck dozens of Iranian targets overnight in attacks meant to degrade Iranian military capability. The targets included six bridges in a southern Iranian province along the Strait of Hormuz and electrical installations. Deliberate attacks on civilian infrastructure could be considered war crimes under international law. Iran said it struck U.S. military targets in Qatar, Bahrain, Kuwait, and Oman in retaliation. In the Kurdistan region of Iraq, an opposition group said at least eight Iranian Kurdish fighters were killed in an Iranian airstrike. Jane Araf, NPR News, Amman.
3: This is NPR.

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1: Coming up in 15 minutes, some Texas towns have seen more than 20 inches of rain since the start of the week. Hundreds of people have been rescued from floodwater, and at least two people have lost their lives. This WKNO Traffic Watch is made possible by Unbound.org. I-22 westbound between West Holly Springs and Red Banks is closed due to a crash. Raleigh LaGrange at Sycamore View, there's an injury crash. South 3rd Street at West Levi Road, an injury crash. And 55 southbound before North Hernando, Bridgework has the left lane blocked. Sunny with a high near 93 today, heat index up to 102. West wind 5 to 10, actually west-northwest wind 5 to 10. For tonight, mostly clear with a low around 76. Saturday, sunny with a high near 94, heat index up to 103, west wind 5 to 10. And Saturday night, mostly clear with a low around 77. In Memphis now, partly cloudy and 77. Jackson, partly cloudy and 75. 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
1: 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I-22 eastbound between Red Banks and West Holly Springs, left lane is blocked. I-22 westbound between West Holly Springs and Red Banks is closed due to a crash. Raleigh-LaGrange Road at Sycamore View Road, there's an injury crash. Walnut Grove at Baysbury Road, an accident. South 3rd Street at West Levi, an injury crash. And 55 southbound before North Hernando, bridge work has the left lane blocked. Sunny with a high near 93 today. Heat index up to 102. West-northwest wind 5 to 10. For tonight, mostly clear with a low around 76. Saturday, sunny with a high near 94. Heat index up to 103. West wind 5 to 10. And Saturday night, mostly clear with a low around 77. In Memphis now, mostly sunny 78. Jackson, sunny and 75. 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
0: Good morning, I'm Layla Faldin. Wide-legged pants are in, they're loose, they're airy, and they might send you to the hospital. People online are sharing injuries caused by pants from the retailer Zara. Everything from bruises to scrapes and even broken bones. They're calling them Zara death pants. The issue is all the extra fabric, which people are tripping on. We reached out to Zara, which didn't respond, but you know what people never tripped on? Skinny jeans. It's Morning Edition.
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5: For WKNO News, I'm Christopher Blank. It's been a hotter than usual summer for some Shelby County politicians who are also in the hot seat. This week, another investigation, this time into City Council Chairwoman Janice Waringen Washington. With us to talk about that and the start of early voting is political analyst Otis Sanford. Welcome back.
6: Thank you, Chris. Thank you for having me.
5: Otis, once again, the details on this are still trickling out. But what do we know so far?
6: Well, basically what we know is that they apparently, based on reporting, mostly by the Daily Memphian, that there is an ethics investigation going on that involves the Councilwoman Swearingen Washington. And it seems to focus on maybe some improper solicitation of her staff to contribute to a church where her husband is a pastor. And there is also some allegations made of purchasing Kamala Harris's book, and that maybe the councilwoman kept some of the books for herself. There's just an investigation that's going on right now, and we'll just have to see how it plays out.
5: You know, Republicans have really hammered home the problems in Shelby County government recently. There's the Memphis Shelby County Schools audit. There was Edmund Ford Jr.'s conviction. His sentencing is still coming up. Allegations that incoming Councilwoman LaShonta Rudd misused some grant money. There was court clerk Tammy Sawyer's indictment. This list seems to keep going on. Democrats don't look good here. When does this become a party issue?
6: Well, Chris, is already a party issue. Certainly, if you ask any Republican, especially a Republican elected official, it is already a party issue. And I'm sure that they are sharpening their knives to go even heavier at this after the primary. I think that they can't be happy. The leadership of the Democratic Party can't be happy that all of this is happening at this moment. But they're going to have to try to weather the storm and see if they can at least maintain or retain some of their seats coming into this election. I don't know where things are going to head here, but it just doesn't look good for the Democratic Party right now.
5: Well, early voting starts today, and locals have some big decisions to make amid the aforementioned drama. Let's start with some thoughts about the county mayor's race. There's Democrat Mikel Lowry and Republican John DeBerry. Who's got the edge here?
6: Well, I think despite everything that we just got through talking about, the Democrat, Mikel Lowry, has the clear edge here. Democrats have flexed their muscle politically in the county for the last two or three election cycles, and I don't see that changing at any point in that race. Plus, you have to say that John DeBerry, who used to be a Democrat but got affiliated with the Republican Party, has not done himself any favors by latching on to the current governor, who is really not all that popular, especially among Democrats in Memphis and Shelby County. So you have to give the edge here to Mikel Lowry.
5: And if you have been paying attention to what has been called a, quote, humanitarian crisis at the county jail, along with what seems like a feud going on between current Mayor Lee Harris and Sheriff Floyd Bonner over funding, the next county sheriff will be inheriting a big problem, a relationship problem, in a sense. In the race for county sheriff, we have Democrat Anthony Buckner and Republican Brad Less. What should people be expecting or maybe looking at when they go to cast their vote for sheriff?
6: The number one thing that voters should look at is who is better positioned to get the kind of cooperation that is going to be needed by the next sheriff to make some changes, to get a buy-in from the county commission and the next mayor, because cooperation is going to be pivotal here. But those are the things that voters should ask.
5: Well, finally, Otis, we'll be talking more next week about the congressional races. But many Memphians will go to the polls to find themselves without an incumbent Democrat to vote for this year. Lawmakers constructed these districts to tip the scales for Republicans. What is the Democratic agenda in the primaries?
6: The Democratic agenda is trying to nominate someone who is the best positioned candidate to take on the Republican in the November election. And we're talking about these three districts that have been gerrymandered to include Memphis, and that's District 5, District 8, and a completely reconstituted District 9. It's going to be vital that the Democrats nominate someone who has a chance to win. And I think if you talk to a lot of Democratic operatives, they believe that District 5 is winnable, especially if the current Republican incumbent, Andy Ogles, is the person that gets the Republican nomination. So that is what the Democrats are trying to do.
5: Well, we look forward to talking about that more next week. Political analyst Otis Sanford joins us each week to talk about Tennessee politics. Thanks again.
6: And thank you, Chris.
5: This is WKNO News.
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9: From Marketplace in New York, I'm Kimberly Adams. The House Budget Committee approved a $95 billion piece of legislation yesterday that will pave the way for a budget process known as reconciliation. It allows the majority party to pass bills without support from the minority. This would be the third time Republicans have used the process to pass big legislation this Congress. It heads to the House floor next and would fund things like defense and farm assistance. Marketplace's Nancy Marshall-Genzer takes a look at what's in the measure.
10: The budget bill sets aside $73 billion for military and intelligence spending. It's a framework and doesn't say specifically how the money should be spent. That comes later. But Henrietta Trays of the advisory firm Veda Partners expects the Pentagon to spend the money on the war in the Middle East.
11: Most of it is on munitions and operational costs for having our military deployed in the Gulf region.
10: Operational costs like military salaries. There's also $12 billion in aid for farmers.
11: They are getting the double whammy of the tariffs and then also the war with Iran.
10: Losing market share to other countries because of the tariffs and paying higher prices for things like fertilizer because of the war. There's also money in the bill for a fund supporting the voting restrictions President Trump has been pressing for. Romina Baccia at the Cato Institute says the money will probably go to states that do things like
12: verifying ID and citizenship before registering people to vote.
10: That's a far cry from actually passing the voting restrictions President Trump wants. Laura Blessing of Georgetown University says this budget bill is full of compromises on what it does and how much spending it allows. On defense, for example.
13: So they're looking for kind of a Goldilocks solution of having some military spending, but not a ton of it.
10: But it's not clear when or whether this bill will become law. If it clears the House, it still has to be approved by the Senate. I'm Nancy Marshall-Genzer for Marketplace.
9: Let's do the numbers. Chip stocks have been sending markets down globally today. Japan's Nikkei closed down over 4%. The Shanghai Composite Index was down over 3%. Dow, S&P, and NASDAQ futures are down in the 0.7 to 2% range, with the Dow future down 338 points. And the number of new homes that began construction in June soared compared to May to the tune of 19%. The 10-year Treasury yield is down at 4.53%.
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9: Artificial intelligence company Anthropic is the latest to announce it's expanding in New York City. It joins a host of other AI companies such as Palantir, OpenAI, and Elise AI in seeking out additional office space as the companies move to hire more workers. For more on what this means for the state of commercial real estate in the city and what it tells us about the ever-growing AI economy, I'm joined by Natalie Wong, commercial real estate reporter at Bloomberg. Natalie, welcome to the program.
14: Hello, thank you for having me.
9: What is drawing these tech companies to New York City in particular?
14: You know, really a lot of these firms are in later stage sort of phases and they're looking to, you know, raise more capital, handle more sales. And a lot of that talent is concentrated in New York City, which is the financial center of the U.S. and the world.
9: How much of the draw is also all the empty office space in the city?
14: Definitely the fact that there is significant amount of office space for them to grow into at relatively, you know, cheaper prices is definitely a draw. But I think there's a distinction to be made between, you know, the more established firms and the startups. The established firms like the OpenAIs, Anthropic, they're going for the best trophy type offices. But the area of the New York City commercial market that's really been suffering for the past, you know, 6 years has been the older, what the industry calls Class B, Class C offices. These are more aged office buildings. What we're seeing now is that this AI rush and this tech rush has actually brought more demand for these types of buildings because a lot of these firms are startups. They may not be as well capitalized. So this is actually like very cheap space for them. And this was really, you know, a boost that the overall commercial real estate market has been looking for.
9: The city had been counting on office to residential conversions, trying to solve that housing shortage and office glut at the same time. Where does this AI leasing push fit into all that?
14: You know, I think that office to residential conversions has played a significant role in reducing the overall supply. We've seen hundreds of thousands, if not millions of square feet of office space being completely taken offline because they're being converted to housing and frankly, much needed housing. So I think that's one portion of helping the overall office market. I think the AI leasing comes in as another boost for the office market. You know, they may be taking space in offices that cannot be converted to residential simply because of the floor plates or because of where they're located in the city. It doesn't make sense to convert or it's too costly. And so, you know, these are the types of buildings that these startups are looking for space in.
15: You know, we've all heard a ton about how AI is threatening jobs, but here we have the AI industry coming into a city and promising to add jobs. Have you seen any indication that these moves are actually going to have a meaningful impact on New York's labor market?
14: You know, what I've been hearing in all my conversations across the real estate industry, across the tech industry, is really like no one knows exactly what's going to happen longer term. But most people are confident that in the short-term timeframe, and when I say short-term, I mean under 10 years, some people are really looking at 3 to 5 years, they're not concerned. Now, that's a very short timeframe. I mean, most office leases stretch far beyond that. So I do think there is a real concern, you know, 10 years later, how much will AI impact workforce once, you know, it evolves more, once leaders have a better understanding of how it impacts their work, will that reduce overall headcount? I think many people are concerned about that longer term.
15: Natalie Wong is a commercial real estate reporter at Bloomberg. Thank you.
14: Thank you so much.
15: Our executive producer is Nancy Fargali. Our digital team includes Antoinette Brock, Emily McCune, and Dylan Mietinen. Our engineers are Brian Allison, Sam Keenan, and David Schreck. In New York, I'm Kimberly Adams with the Marketplace Morning Report. 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
1: Coming up in 15 minutes, leaders from roughly 60 countries gathered in Washington, D.C. to discuss what Trump administration officials are calling an urgent threat, far-left terrorism. This WKUNO Traffic Watch is made possible by Unbound.org. Raleigh LaGrange at Sycamore View, there's an injury crash. Highway 178 between Landfill Road and South Red Banks, stop-and-go traffic. Walnut Grove Road at Baysbury Road, there's an accident. I-22 westbound before Red Banks, crash has cleared. I-55 southbound before North Hernando, bridge work has the left lane blocked. Sunny with a high near 93 today, heat index up to 102, west-northwest wind 5 to 10. For tonight, mostly clear with a low around 76. Saturday, sunny with a high near 94, heat index up to 103, west wind 5 to 10. And Saturday night, mostly clear with a low around 77. In Memphis now, mostly sunny in 82. Jackson, mostly sunny in 78. 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
1: Coming up in 15 minutes, NPR's Frank Langfitt tries his hand at catching crabs on the Chesapeake Bay. 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Raleigh LaGrange at Sycamore View, there's an injury crash. I-40 westbound before Chelsea, crash in the construction zone. 240 southbound at Shady Grove Road overpass. Right lane is blocked with an accident. Jefferson at North Front, crash involving a pedestrian. I-55 southbound before North Hernando. Bridgework has the left lane blocked. Sunny with a high near 93 today. Heat index up to 102. West-northwest wind 5 to 10. For tonight, mostly clear with a low around 76. Sunny Saturday, 94 for the high. Heat index up to 103. In Memphis now, mostly sunny in 82. Jackson, mostly sunny 78 at 844.
2: After 6 decades of decline, Detroit's population has actually been going up in recent years. The new mayor, Mary Sheffield, has challenges to keep everything going. We'll talk to her next time in Here and Now.
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4: Good morning, I'm Amy Martinez. A New York artist found a way to give fans a piece of Taylor and Travis's wedding at Madison Square Garden. Kind of. He picked up trash near MSG after the ceremony, bottle caps, straws, and even a single AirPod, sealed them in little display cubes, and sold 50 of them online for $25 a piece. To be clear, the items were found outside of the barriers surrounding the wedding venue. I guess one city's trash is really another man's treasure. It's Morning Edition.
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6: For WKNO News, I'm Christopher Blank. It's been a hotter than usual summer for some Shelby County politicians who are also in the hot seat. This week, another investigation, this time into City Council Chairwoman Janice Waringen Washington. With us to talk about that and the start of early voting is political analyst Otis Sanford. Welcome back.
7: Thank you, Chris. Thank you for having me.
6: Otis, once again, the details on this are still trickling out, but what do we know so far?
7: Well, basically what we know is that they're apparently, based on reporting, mostly by the Daily Memphian, that there is an ethics investigation going on that involves the Councilwoman Swearingen Washington, and it seems to focus on maybe some improper solicitation of her staff to contribute to a church where her husband is a pastor, and there is also some allegations made of purchasing Kamala Harris's book, and that maybe the councilwoman kept some of the books for herself. There is just an investigation that's going on right now, and we'll just have to see how it plays out.
6: You know, Republicans have really hammered home the problems in Shelby County government recently. There's the Memphis Shelby County Schools audit. There was Edmund Ford Jr.'s conviction. His sentencing is still coming up. Allegations that incoming Councilwoman LaShonta Rudd misused some grant money. There was court clerk Tammy Sawyer's indictment. This list seems to keep going on. Democrats don't look good here. When does this become a party issue?
7: Well, Chris, is already a party issue. certainly if you ask any Republican, especially a Republican elected official, it is already a party issue. And I'm sure that they are sharpening their knives to go even heavier at this after the primary. I think that they can't be happy. The leadership of the Democratic Party can't be happy that all of this is happening at this moment. But they're going to have to try to weather the storm and see if they can at least maintain or retain some of their seats coming into this election. I don't know where things are going to head here, but it just doesn't look good for the Democratic Party right now.
6: Well, early voting starts today, and locals have some big decisions to make amid the aforementioned drama. Let's start with some thoughts about the county mayor's race. There's Democrat Mikel Lowry and Republican John DeBerry. Who's got the edge here?
7: Well, I think despite everything that we just got through talking about, the Democrat Mikel Lowry has the clear edge here. Democrats have flexed their muscle politically in the county for the last two or three election cycles, and I don't see that changing at any point in that race. Plus, you have to say that John DeBerry, who used to be a Democrat but got affiliated with the Republican Party, has not done himself any favors by latching on to the current governor, who is really not all that popular, especially among Democrats in Memphis and Shelby County. So you have to give the edge here to Mikel Lowry.
6: And if you have been paying attention to what has been called a, quote, humanitarian crisis at the county jail, along with what seems like a feud going on between current Mayor Lee Harris and Sheriff Floyd Bonner over funding, the next county sheriff will be inheriting a big problem, a relationship problem, in a sense. In the race for county sheriff, we have Democrat Anthony Buckner and Republican Brad Less. What should people be expecting or maybe looking at when they go to cast their vote for sheriff?
7: The number one thing that voters should look at is who is better positioned to get the kind of cooperation that is going to be needed by the next sheriff to make some changes, to get a buy-in from the county commission and the next mayor. Because cooperation is going to be pivotal here. But those are the things that voters should ask.
6: Well, finally, Otis, we'll be talking more next week about the congressional races. But many Memphians will go to the polls to find themselves without an incumbent Democrat to vote for this year. Lawmakers constructed these districts to tip the scales for Republicans. What is the Democratic agenda in the primaries?
7: The Democratic agenda is trying to nominate someone who is the best positioned candidate to take on the Republican in the November election. And we're talking about these three districts that have been gerrymandered to include Memphis, and that's District 5, District 8, and a completely reconstituted District 9. It's going to be vital that the Democrats nominate someone who has a chance to win. And I think if you talk to a lot of Democratic operatives, they believe that District 5 is winnable, especially if the current Republican incumbent, Andy Ogles, is the person that gets the Republican nomination. So that is what the Democrats are trying to do.
6: Well, we look forward to talking about that more next week. Political analyst Otis Sanford joins us each week to talk about Tennessee politics. Thanks again.
7: And thank you, Chris.
6: This is WKNO News.
4: It's Morning Edition from NPR News. I'm A. Martinez.
0: And I'm Leila Faldil. The Men's World Cup final is this weekend in New Jersey. The U.S. hosted the 94 World Cup II. Back then, World Cup fever in the U.S. led millions of children to sign up for youth soccer. It put the sport on TV for the first time for many American viewers, and it led directly to the creation of Major League Soccer. With our colleagues at Planet Money, NPR's Becky Sullivan looked into how MLS is bringing in a new generation of fans.
8: For the past 5 weeks, a bar near downtown Chicago has had new life as one of the biggest World Cup watch parties in the country. It's a massive space. In the middle of the patio stands what basically looks like a giant arena jumbotron with games on all four sides. For the biggest matches, more than 1,000 people have packed in to watch. This is the doing of the Chicago Fire, the MLS club here in Chicago. There's team merch and sign-up sheets. They've brought players by to sign autographs. It's all one big pitch to people who've never come to a Fire game before. Tag along to watch the World Cup, and maybe you'll end up feeling like this.
9: I've never seen a game, but I want to go now.
10: Yeah, I guess I would go.
11: Yes, I would definitely be interested in going to games.
8: Getting fans like these three, Gina Santiano, Anna Gonzalez, and Vanessa Bettino, to come out to an MLS game, that's the goal. Not just for the Fire, but for all of Major League Soccer. The question was, how to do it? An especially tricky question for Chicago, which did not host any World Cup games.
12: We had a decision to make, and one was just kind of to bury our head in the sand and just watch on TV like everyone else, or the other one was to really rally behind it, put some dollars behind it.
8: This is Dave Baldwin, the team's president of business operations. Diehard fans of the sport already follow professional soccer, so the team's strategy was to give more casual sports fans a taste of the Fire game day experience.
12: I sort of compare converting non-soccer fans to soccer fans to my experience when I go shopping at Costco, which is I never knew that I needed 800 teriyaki meatballs, but I was walking through the line. I had a chance to sample it. I said, oh my gosh, this is amazing. And I go buy one of those giant boxes.
8: 22 MLS teams are doing a promotion called First Match on Us, where they give away free tickets to first-time attendees. The idea being, get them in the door, show them a good time, then the next thing you know, they'll buy their own tickets, pick up a shirt and a scarf, start watching games on TV.
13: Hey, Leo, can we kick it?
14: Chase in, dale.
8: This commercial is part of an 8-figure marketing campaign MLS rolled out this week called Thanks World, We'll Take It From Here. The centerpiece of the ad is, who else? Lionel Messi, the 39-year-old global star who captains the Argentina national team. 3 years ago, Messi left behind Europe's top leagues to join the MLS club Inter Miami, a blockbuster move that has already paid serious dividends for the league, says MLS Chief Business Officer Camilo Durana.
15: There was a lot of people that thought he was coming here to retire, and it's been the opposite. Rarely do you see him getting subbed off. He wants to play the 90 minutes. He's intense. He wants to win. And I think that's carried into the World Cup.
8: This is important because there's another big audience MLS is targeting with this World Cup, the players. Durana says Messi's performance shows you don't lose a step by coming to MLS. Also, the league worked really hard to make its stadiums and training facilities part of the World Cup hosting plan to show them off to visiting teams, almost like a recruiting visit. If more quality international players join the league, that could change the perception for players and fans that MLS is a tier or two below Europe.
15: Major League Soccer players scored 10 goals in the group stage, and so I think that validates everything that we're doing, and it shows the quality that we have on the MLS pitch.
8: Messi scored 6 of those 10 group stage goals. He has since added 2 more in the knockout games. Now, on Sunday, Major League Soccer's biggest star will play on the sport's biggest stage, the World Cup final. What better advertisement than that? Becky Sullivan, NPR News, Chicago.
4: For tens of thousands of people on the Chesapeake Bay, summer means catching and eating blue crabs. NPR's Frank Langfitt recently tried his hand with the help of a local crabber.
16: So it's a little after 5 o'clock in the morning here along the Chesapeake Bay. The sun is not up yet, and we're heading out to catch some crabs.
17: My name is Jack Torney.
16: Torney's 23, crabs commercially near Annapolis, and likes to head out early to claim the best spots. Torney catches crabs on what's called a trot line.
17: What is on the lines is fresh razor clams. This is some of the best bait there is for catching Maryland blue crabs.
16: Torney drops a line the length of 8 football fields into the brown, brackish water. A half hour later, we're pulling the line up on a roller along the side of the boat. Little mesh bags of bait surface every 16 feet, sometimes with crabs attached. So Jack is steering with his left hand, and in his right is a mesh net. And what he does is he dips it into the water and catches the crab before the crab can release from the bait. The bay and its tidal tributaries stretch more than 11,000 miles. People crab recreationally all over the shoreline. They use metal cages called crab pots, but trot lining is much more fun. You catch the crabs one by one.
17: So if you'd like to dip this line?
16: Sure, let's try it.
17: All right,
16: Dorney hands me the net. We stare at the surface, waiting for the white flash of the crab's belly as it emerges from the water.
17: Right there, the big one.
10: Oh! I missed it. I missed it. I was too slow.
17: A little too slow, but also you didn't dig deep enough under him.
10: I did not go deep enough to get him.
16: The line moves fast. Crabs have great vision and can drop off quickly. Dorney coaches me. He says sometimes you have to dip the net 3 feet below the surface to catch them.
17: Right there, that's a crab.
10: Oh!
17: You got him, man. I got him.
10: Yeah, I finally went deeper like you told me to. You just got to go really deep.
17: Dig deep underneath of him.
10: I just got him. When I caught him, you couldn't even see him. He was so far down in the water. It was so murky.
17: Let me speed up just a tad.
10: I got him.
17: Oh, that's a doubler.
10: Oh, a doubler.
17: Yeah.
10: Awesome.
16: I have no idea what a doubler is. Turns out it's a male crab carrying a female underneath. This is fun. I really love this part of it. I love the hunting for the crabs.
17: I agree. That's one of my favorite parts, too.
10: Part of it, I wasn't...
17: Right there.
10: Got him.
16: We continue down the line. I get faster, dig deeper.
10: Oh, he's pretty big. That's a jumbo.
17: Right there.
10: Oh.
16: After 10 minutes, I'm already tired. But I've also brought in a dozen crabs. Frank Langford, NPR News, on the Chesapeake Bay.
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Coming up next is A Day of Classical Music. 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

smartphone app. Sunny today with a high near 93. Heat index as high as 102. West-northwest winds 5 to 10 miles per hour. Tonight mostly clear with a low around 76. Tomorrow sunny with a high near 94. Heat index as high as 103. Very slight chance of showers on Sunday and a high near 94.

Currently in Memphis, mostly sunny, already 82. Jackson, mostly sunny, 78. We are 91.1 WKNO Memphis, or 90.1 WKNP Jackson, NPR for the Mid-South. It's 901.

0: The Young Person's Guide to the Orchestra by Benjamin Britten. Andre Previn conducted the Royal Philharmonic. 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
0: Hard to believe it's been almost a year since that rescission bill passed. We're going to talk more about that next week. Hey, don't forget, coming up today at noon, we will have another of the Memphis Symphony Orchestra Archive Concerts for Hope. This is going to be a really good one. They're all really good. Featuring Sibelius Violin Concerto and Brahms Symphony No. 2. That's today beginning at noon, the Memphis Symphony Orchestra here on the WKNO stations, NPR for the Mid-South. Let's continue. I haven't played this in a while. The Piano Sonata No. 8 in C minor, The Pathetique by Beethoven, performed by Angela Hewitt.

0: The Piano Sonata No. 8 in C minor, Opus 13, The Pathetique Sonata by Beethoven, performed by Angela Hewitt. We are the WKNO station's NPR for the Mid-South.
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0: We'll continue with The Suite Bergamasque by Claude Debussy. This is the orchestrated version, orchestrated by Gustave Cloez and André Caplet, performed by the San Francisco Ballet Orchestra, Emile Ducoux conducting.

The Sweet Bergamasque by Claude Debussy, performed by the San Francisco Ballet Orchestra. Emile Ducoux conducting. Mid-South weather, well, I'm afraid it's going to be another hot one. Sunny with a high near 93, heat index as high as 102, west-northwest.

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1: Let's continue our morning of music with a piano quartet in G minor, Opus 25 by Johannes Brahms. 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

0: The Piano Quartet in G Minor by Johannes Brahms, orchestrated by Arnold Schoenberg and performed by the London Symphony Orchestra, Jeffrey Simon conducting. We are the WKNO station's NPR for the Mid-South.
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0: Let's continue with The Suite from Much Ado About Nothing by Eric Wolfgang Korngold, performed by violinist Gil Shaham and pianist Andre Previn.

0: The Suite from Much Ado About Nothing by Eric Wolfgang Korngold. Gil Shaham was violinist with pianist Andre Previn. We are 91.1 WKNO Memphis or 90.1 WKNP Jackson NPR for the Mid-South. 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
1: Live from NPR News in Washington, I'm Lakshmi Singh. President Trump asserts voting systems are vulnerable to tampering and declassified documents that he says supports his claims. The Republican leader presented no fresh evidence.

Hey, don't forget, coming up in just about an hour, we will have the next in the Memphis Symphony Orchestra Archive series of concerts, Concerts for Hope. This one is from, I believe, 2010 or 2011, possibly, and it features a couple of great big romantic pieces, the Brahms Symphony No. 2, Sibelius Violin Concerto. That's the Memphis Symphony Orchestra Archive concerts right here on the WKNO stations, NPR for the Mid-South, coming up in just about an hour. You know, Jean Sibelius actually did a lot of theater music. We don't hear a lot of it these days, but he was quite involved with that. Here is his music from Belshazzar's Feast, performed by the Turku Philharmonic, Leif Segerstam conducting. There is one segment, the Song of the Jewish Girl, featuring soprano Pia Pahala.

0: Incidental music from Belshazzar's Feast by Jean Sibelius. Leif Sigerstam conducted the Turku Philharmonic. We are the WKNU station's NPR for the Mid-South.
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0: We'll continue with the Scottish Fantasy for Violin and Orchestra, Opus 46 by Max Bruch. Midori is violinist with the Israel Philharmonic, Zubin Mehta conducting.

0: The Scottish Fantasy for Violin and Orchestra, Opus 46 by Max Bruch. Midori was violinist, with the Israel Philharmonic Zubin Mehta conducting. This hour of classical music is made possible by contributing listeners and by Memphis Botanic Garden, inviting you to Incognito Art Auction and Party, where more than 100 original unsigned works by Mid-South artists let you bid on what you love, not who you know. 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Details are at memmbg.org. Mid-South weather, well, I'm afraid it's going to be another hot one. Sunny today with a high near 94. Heat index as high as 104. West-northwest winds 5 to 10 miles per hour. We are 91.1 WKNO Memphis or 90.1 WKNP Jackson NPR for the Mid-South. Have a nice weekend.
1: Live from NPR News in Washington, I'm Lakshmi Singh. Heavy, thick smoke from wildfires north of the border is spreading across large parts of the Midwestern and Northeastern U.S. this week. Tens of millions of people are breathing in air that ranges from unhealthy to hazardous, given high levels of fine particulate matter. Nearly 200 active wildfires are burning in Ontario as of this morning. Premier Doug Ford says, so far this year, Canada has experienced more than 3,500 wildfires.
2: Last year, we had over 600,000 hectares on fire. This year, and it's changing on a daily, hourly basis, it's 650,000 acres already.
1: Major wildfires are also burning

1925, an annual Salzburg Festival was established, with the Vienna Philharmonic and the Vienna State Opera as the main musical participants. The Second World War disrupted the festival in the 1940s, but soon after, it reestablished itself among the most prestigious of international musical happenings. Traditionally, a familiar brass fanfare opens each Salzburg Festival radio broadcast, but probably few music lovers know the name of its composer. It was Josef Messner, who wrote more than 700 works. He was born in 1893 in the Austrian Tyrol and died in 1969 in a village near Salzburg, where he had served as church organist, conductor, and composer for decades, leading many festival concerts featuring sacred music by Mozart and others. Composer's Datebook is produced by APM, American Public Media, in conjunction with the American Composers Forum, reminding you that all music was once new.

This is the Composer's Datebook for July 17th. I'm John Burge. On today's date, in 1877, the Vienna Philharmonic performed for the first time in Salzburg, the birthplace of Mozart, during a three-day music festival that included works by Mozart and two living composers of the day, a 44-year-old fellow named Brahms and a 64-year-old named Wagner. The Vienna Philharmonic would return to Salzburg six more times for mini festivals through 1910, some led by composer-conductors like Richard Strauss and Gustav Mahler.

Hi, everyone. Welcome to From the MSO Archives, Concerts for Hope. The MSO is, of course, your Memphis Symphony Orchestra. I'm Robert Moody. I'm the music director of the MSO. So glad to be with you here on WKNO FM 91.1, or maybe you're streaming WKNOFM.org. However you're listening, we're so glad you're tuned in. This is a program where every other Friday in the summertime, we go into our archives and we find great performances that we offered live in Memphis over previous years, and you get to relive them right here on the radio. Now, we do this pretty much throughout the entire year, but when we are in season, we, on the Friday after one of our masterworks or classic accents, one of our great performances, we rebroadcast those concerts. You get great chances to hear your Memphis Symphony Orchestra live, and we very much hope that you will consider doing that if you haven't done so in a long time or before. This is our off-season, the summer, and we are in performance, as I alluded to just a moment ago. We're in performance between September and May. 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Just to find out about our concerts, go to our website, memphissymphony.org. I'll say it again, memphissymphony.org. All the information about getting subscription packages right now, and very soon our single tickets are going to go on sale. So check it out, and while you're checking it out, listen to an amazing performance that we did back in the fall of 2021. This was October of 2021, and we were feeling pretty optimistic that we were coming out of the COVID pandemic. We had finally started performing again, and for the first time that fall, we really did put together big, large orchestra concerts. This one was a great one. So for this noon hour, you're going to hear two works. Work by living composer Quinn Mason and the great Sibelius Violin Concerto with Frank Huang as our soloist. We'll talk about that piece after you hear the first piece on the concert. Quinn Mason, living American composer. He was born in Louisiana, raised in Texas. He's a young composer, but one of the most exciting young composers in America right now. In fact, in 2025, he won the Morton Gould ASCAP Composition Prize. So he really is a star, not even on the rise anymore. If you look at Quinn's biography, every major orchestra has been premiering his works. We performed a number of his works, but the one that was in October of 2021 is a work called A Joyous Trilogy. It's such a great piece. It's a very exciting, about 16-minute opening work for an orchestra concert. And I'll read for you just a little bit of what Quinn himself said about the piece. The first section is called Running, and it is called so because of its always moving and seemingly never waning energy. The second section is called Reflection. It's gentle, introspective meditation for the solo trombone, and I'll say to the side that Greg Luscombe, our principal trombone, did just a beautiful job on that solo. Back to Quinn. The third, Renewal, picks the energy back up, but a little more spirited and zestful this time, and keeps it going to the very end. This is A Joyous Trilogy by living composer Quinn Mason. I was conducting your Memphis Symphony Orchestra. Enjoy.

Isn't that a terrific piece? I think that's one of the more exciting new works I've heard for orchestra written by American composer Quinn Mason. Look that guy up. I tell you, his star is so on the rise. Hey everyone, this is Robert Moody. I'm the music director of the Memphis Symphony Orchestra. 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And this program is from the MSO Archives, Concerts for Hope. This is when we rebroadcast music from prior performances for you. We have looked back in the archives to October of 2021. That's back when people were feeling pretty optimistic that we were coming out of COVID. We did have a few little setbacks with recurrences of the epidemic after October, but at that fall, things were looking pretty good, and we were able to put together a nice full-size orchestra in the Cannon Center for the Arts for some really amazing performances. This performance opened with Quinn Mason's A Joyous Trilogy. You just heard that. And after we reset the stage a bit, our guest soloist came on stage to perform one of the greatest violin concertos in the repertory. The soloist that weekend was Frank Wong. Frank Wong is one of the great, maybe one of the most lauded concertmasters in the world right now. He's currently concertmaster of the New York Philharmonic. He was born in China, but his family moved to America, actually to Houston, Texas, when he was 7 years old. That's when he started studying the violin seriously. After studies in Houston, he went on to the Cleveland Institute of Music, the Juilliard School. He became, for a while, the first violinist of the famed Grammy-winning Ying Quartet, string quartet. From there, he won Concertmaster of the Houston Symphony and finally the New York Philharmonic. I'm also very proud to say that he has served as my concertmaster with my Arizona Music Fest Festival Orchestra out in Scottsdale, Arizona for several years as well. He's a great friend. He's a incredible musician, and his interpretation of the Sibelius Concerto was just phenomenal. We were so fortunate to have him with us that weekend in Memphis. What is there to say about Sibelius? I would say that Sibelius, for me, is one of the greatest energetic composers of setting a landscape that I've ever come across. From the very first moments of this concerto, you can almost feel that you're being transported to this vast and hauntingly beautiful landscape of his native Finland. And from there, the beauty and the virtuosity in the violin playing and the orchestration just grows and grows. So here it is, Frank Wong, our soloist, your Memphis Symphony Orchestra. I was conducting Sibelius Violin Concerto.

0: You've been listening to an archived performance by our Memphis Symphony Orchestra. We bring you this program during the summertime every other Friday with archived performances from the MSO Symphony Orchestra's prior season and sometimes, seasons prior to this past. So stay tuned as we bring you hour two of the program, hosted by the conductor of our Memphis Symphony Orchestra, Robert Moody. 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
1: Boris Godunov has been crowned Tsar of Russia in a glittering coronation, but his path to power was bloody, and it now haunts him and the future of his country. I'm Lisa Flynn. We're off to London's Royal Opera House for Modest Mussorgsky's dramatic Boris Godunov, with Sir Bryn Terfel in the title role. 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
10: 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Welcome back. Now this is the 1 p.m. hour for our program that we call From the MSO Archives Concerts for Hope. I'm Robert Moody. I'm the music director of the MSO. The MSO stands for Your Memphis Symphony Orchestra. And here we are with our great friends on air at WKNO, WKNOFM.org if you're streaming, or 91.1 if you're listening in the Memphis area. So glad that you are tuned in. We do this every other Friday just about during the summer, where we reach into our archives, pull out great concerts from the past, and you get to relive them here on the radio. We're doing a concert today from October of 2021. If you were listening during the noon hour, you heard great music by living composer Quinn Mason and the great Sibelius Violin Concerto. This 1 p.m. hour, you'll hear, well, one of the greatest symphonies ever written. And I will confess to you that the reason I chose this concert for today's broadcast is connected directly to this symphony. I'll tell you a bit more about that in just a moment, but I would be remiss if I didn't mention to you that our Memphis Symphony season will be kicking off in just about 6 weeks from now. In early September, we start our season. The opening concert is going to be nothing short of spectacular. Mason Bates Cello Concerto with Brian Ching playing the cello. I tell you, this is one of the most exciting pieces I've ever heard, and I've been doing this work with Brian Ching all over the planet, quite literally. We've recently done this work in Finland, in Romania, and then here back in the States in Baltimore not long ago. I'm so excited to open with this piece. And if that weren't enough, then we're playing the Tchaikovsky Symphony No. 4, which is one of the greatest symphonies in the repertory, along with the one that you're about to hear on the radio right now. You can learn all about that concert and all the other amazing concerts we have coming up this year very easily. 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It's memphissymphony.org. Memphis Symphony, no spaces, one word, memphissymphony.org. 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I'll say it one more time and then comes the music. MemphisSymphony.org. So the great symphony you're about to hear that I've alluded to is Brahms Symphony No. 2. I will confess to you that at this moment, I'm not in Memphis. I'm actually in the mountains of Virginia at the Wintergreen Music Festival, a really fine festival with just an incredible festival orchestra, players in this orchestra from the San Francisco Symphony and the Buffalo Philharmonic and things like that. And we are playing tonight Brahms Symphony No. 2 up in the mountains of Virginia. Since it's so much on my mind and in my studies, I wanted that to be what we broadcast for you today. And it gives us a chance, as I said, to go back to October of 2021 and really enjoy your Memphis Symphony Orchestra's reading and performance and interpretation of this great masterworks. Brahms wrote this in 1877. By the way, it took him over 20 years to write his first symphony. Took him one summer to write his second symphony. I think he figured he'd gotten the hang of it at that point. It is in most interpretations a very happy, joyful piece. Brahms sometimes, even he knew, was thought of as very deep and soulful and, you know, full of great gravitas. He even joked, he wrote to a friend and said, this is going to be the most sober and very dark and deep symphony I've ever written. Well, it's not the case at all. It opens with one of the great themes in all of the world, a theme that he had written 10 years prior, he incorporates into the first movement of this symphony, and that's the great Brahms lullaby, set in a very beautiful, lilting way. The second movement does have some sense of gravitas to it. The third movement sounds like a walk in a beautiful garden. It's just so joyful and fresh and blue sky effervescent. And the fourth movement is nothing short of spectacular and just fireworks and showing Brahms at his very best, the man who knows how to make you feel embraced. And then comes this huge release of emotion and triumph at the end. You can tell I love this piece. I think there's hardly any musician who doesn't. So this is it. You get to hear it. The Brahms Second Symphony. I was conducting your Memphis Symphony Orchestra. Check in with us next 2 weeks from today. We'll be back in the radio and come see us in our concerts this season coming up starting September. Enjoy Brahms Symphony No. 2.

0: And that concludes today's archive performance by our Memphis Symphony Orchestra. It's part of the From the MSO Archives Concerts for Hope, and they'll be back to bring you another archive performance 2 weeks from today. 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I'm Kaki Walton, coming up an NPR newscast. Then I'll begin our hour of classical music following that. So do stay tuned. We've got a little piece from Sir Edward Elgar to start our hour, music from an unfinished opera of Elgar's, and we'll also hear a piano concerto from the 18th century. So stay tuned for all of that. 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
0: Memphis weather this afternoon, sunny skies and a high near 94 with heat index values as high as 103. Ooh, it's a hot one. Stay inside in the air conditioning if you can. Mostly clear tonight with a low around 76. Sunny tomorrow, a high near 95. Heat index values as high as 103 again. Right now in Memphis, partly cloudy skies, 92 with a heat index of 99 at 201.
15: Live from NPR News in Washington, I'm Lakshmi Singh. Lettuce grown in Mexico is linked to a cyclospora outbreak in multiple states. NPR's Allison Aubrey reports the Food and Drug Administration is advising people not to consume shredded iceberg lettuce served at Taco Bell locations in the affected states.
16: The multi-state outbreak includes cyclospora cases in Indiana, Kentucky, Michigan, Ohio, and West Virginia. Investigators at the CDC found 1,644 people infected with cyclospora reported eating Taco Bell in these five states. An analysis of 190 cyclospora cases in Michigan, where the person reported eating
8: eating at Taco Bell found 90% of those interviewed reported eating iceberg lettuce. In a statement from Taco Bell, the company says it's taken immediate action to voluntarily remove potentially impacted lettuce in these states. FDA's traceback investigation has identified a single supplier of iceberg lettuce from Mexico. The diarrheal illness, which also leads to fatigue and loss of appetite, was first identified in May and has hospitalized dozens. Allison Aubrey, NPR News.
15: Hundreds of wildfires are burning across parts of Canada as well as in the United States, and they're sending thick plumes of smoke across the Midwest and the Northeast, triggering alerts for dangerously poor air quality. Many people are opting to wear masks today despite the oppressive heat. Meteorologist Jeff Masters with Yale Climate Connections tells NPR News what he's been seeing outside his home in Michigan.
17: Second straight dystopian sunrise this morning, that kind of a hazy orange glow. I've been shut up inside my house here with five HEPA units running, and I don't go outside without a mask on.
15: Meanwhile, Texas is enduring the aftermath of severe flooding that killed at least two people and resulted in hundreds of water rescues. Chelsea Zhu of member station KUT has that story.
18: Some cities in Texas have seen more than 20 inches of rain since Monday.

The Spanish Lady Suite, music by Sir Edward Elgar, a performance from the English String Orchestra led by William Boughton. 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Let's continue at 13 minutes after 2 o'clock with a work by an Austrian pianist and composer of the late classical period, Joseph Wuffel. He was a friend of the Mozart family from childhood and was one of the best-known musicians of his day. He took lessons in pianoforte playing from Leopold Mozart, also from Franz Joseph Haydn's younger brother, Michael. Here's his Piano Concerto No. 1 in G Major, Opus 20. Jörg Cronenberg is our pianist with the Southwest German Radio Symphony Orchestra, Kaiserslautern, conducted by Johannes Moses.

0: Johannes Moses conducting, pianist Jörg Cronenberg, and the Southwest Radio Symphony Orchestra Kaiserslautern. We heard the Piano Concerto No. 1 in G Major, Opus 20 by Joseph Wuffel. 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
2: Boris Godunov has been crowned Tsar of Russia in a glittering coronation, but his path to power was bloody, and it now haunts him and the future of his country. I'm Lisa Flynn. We're off to London's Royal Opera House for Modest Mussorgsky's dramatic Boris Godunov, with Sir Bryn Terfel in the title role. 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
4: If you compare photos of the old Air Force One and the new Air Force One, you can see on the old plane, under its wing, on its tail, aspects of defensive systems that you can't see on the new plane.
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0: The Daily tonight at 8 on the WKNO FM stations. It's 14 minutes before 3 o'clock. Let's conclude our hour with the overture In Nature's Realm, Opus 91 by Antonín Dvořák. Libor Pešek conducts the Czech Philharmonic Orchestra.

0: and other programs, and urged the creation of laws as well as monitoring and warning systems around AI to keep it safe. John Ruwitch, NPR News.
1: This is NPR. The World Cup is debuting a new feature at its final game Sunday. There will be a halftime show featuring superstar artists from six continents, including BTS, Madonna, and Shakira. NPR's Anastasio Siouklis reports.
2: The halftime show is meant to have very wide appeal. It will also feature Justin Bieber, Burna Boy, Gustavo Dudamel, and Coldplay. The show will also include a handful of social media viral stars, including the Ugandan dance group Ghetto Kids and a school group from Staten Island, the PS22 Chorus. FIFA seems to be taking a valuable page out of the NFL's playbook. Whether or not you care about the game, you may be tempted to check out the halftime show. FIFA is expecting huge viewership numbers worldwide for the Spain versus Argentina game, saying World Cup content has already logged well over 20 billion video views globally. Anastasia Tsoukas, NPR News, New York.
1: Brenda Fricker, the first Irish actress to win an Academy Award, has died. One of Fricker's most memorable roles is as a fierce advocate for a son with cerebral palsy in the 1989 film My Left Foot opposite Daniel Day-Lewis. Fricker won an Oscar for Best Supporting Actress. But people also often recognized her as the beloved Pigeon Lady in the holiday classic Home Alone 2, Lost in New York with Macaulay Culkin.
3: Well, it's Christmas Eve. Good deeds count for extra tonight.
4: They do?
3: Of course they do.
1: Brenda Fricker was 81 years old. I'm Lakshmi Singh, NPR News.
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6: 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I'm Kaki Walton. Good afternoon, and thanks for joining me for this afternoon of classical music. Happy Friday. Let's see. Coming up this hour, music by Johann Svensson. We'll hear the Symphony No. 1 in D major with the Bergen Philharmonic Orchestra performing. But first, let's hear music by Telemann. Boy, he was so prolific. We've talked about that a whole lot. But he had a long career. He wrote 46 complete settings of The Passion, one for every year between 1722 and 1767. Nine masses, more than 100 concerti for a variety of instruments, about 40 operas, 600 overtures, and a phenomenal 1,080 sacred and secular cantatas. He wrote more music than Johann Sebastian Bach and Handel, his two greatest German contemporaries combined. Let's hear the Concerto in B major for two flutes and two oboes. The Orchestra of St. Luke's perform alongside flutist Elizabeth Mann and Cheryl Hensey and oboist Stephen Taylor and Melanie Field.

Flutist Elizabeth Mann and Cheryl Henze, oboist Stephen Taylor and Melanie Field, and the Orchestra of St. Luke's, playing music by Telemann, the Concerto in B Major. 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We'll hear his Symphony No. 1 in D Major, Opus 4. It is a masterwork that he wrote while he was at the Leipzig Conservatory, and the piece was an instant success, and it famously prompted his friend Edvard Grieg to withdraw his own symphony out of sheer admiration for Svensson's masterful orchestration. Let's hear the Symphony No. 1, played by the Bergen Philharmonic Orchestra. Naomi Garvey conducting.

0: The MERV conducting the Bergen Philharmonic Orchestra. They played the Symphony No. 1 in D Major, Opus 4 by Johann Svensson. 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
2: Before the U.S.-Iran war, about one-fifth of the world's oil passed freely through the Strait of Hormuz. Now Iran controls the strait and ship traffic is stalled. What precedent does that set for other waterways?
3: What now, the U.K. or Morocco claiming control over the Strait of Gibraltar, or Malaysia claiming control over the Balkan Strait?
2: I'm Elsa Chang. That's on All Things Considered from NPR News.
0: All Things Considered, coming up at 4 this afternoon on the WKNO FM stations. It is about 7 minutes before 4 o'clock, so let's conclude our afternoon with music by Luigi Boccherini. We'll hear the Fandango from the Guitar Quintet in D Major. Ricardo Cobo is the guitarist, playing with the members of Philharmonia Virtuosi. We also hear Michael Hinton playing the castanets and tambourine.

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1: For WKNO News, I'm Christopher Blank. It's been a hotter than usual summer for some Shelby County politicians who are also in the hot seat. This week, another investigation, this time into City Council Chairwoman Janice Waringen Washington. With us to talk about that and the start of early voting is political analyst Otis Sanford. Welcome back.
2: Thank you, Chris. Thank you for having me.
1: Otis, once again, the details on this are still trickling out, but what do we know so far?
2: Well, basically what we know is that they're apparently, based on reporting, mostly by the Daily Memphian, that there is an ethics investigation going on that involves the Councilwoman Swearingen Washington. And it seems to focus on maybe some improper solicitation of her staff to contribute to a church where her husband is a pastor. And there is also some allegations made of purchasing Kamala Harris's book and that maybe the councilwoman kept some of the books for herself. There's just an investigation that's going on right now, and we'll just have to see how it plays out.
1: You know, Republicans have really hammered home the problems in Shelby County government recently. There's the Memphis-Shelby County Schools audit. There was Edmund Ford Jr.'s conviction. His sentencing is still coming up. Allegations that incoming Councilwoman LaShonta Rudd misused some grant money. There was court clerk Tammy Sawyer's indictment. This list seems to keep going on. Democrats don't look good here. When does this become a party issue?
2: Well, Chris, is already a party issue. Certainly, if you ask any Republican, especially a Republican elected official, it is already a party issue. And I'm sure that they are sharpening their knives to go even heavier at this after the primary. I think that they can't be happy. The leadership of the Democratic Party can't be happy that all of this is happening at this moment. But they're going to have to try to weather the storm and see if they can at least maintain or retain some of their seats coming into this election. I don't know where things are going to head here, but it just doesn't look good for the Democratic Party right now.
1: Well, early voting starts today, and locals have some big decisions to make amid the aforementioned drama. Let's start with some thoughts about the county mayor's race. There's Democrat Mikel Lowry and Republican John DeBerry. Who's got the edge here?
2: Well, I think despite everything that we just got through talking about, the Democrat Mikel Lowry has the clear edge here. Democrats have flexed their muscle politically in the county for the last two or three election cycles, and I don't see that changing at any point in that race. Plus, you have to say that John DeBerry, who used to be a Democrat but got affiliated with the Republican Party, has not done himself any favors by latching on to the current governor, who is really not all that popular, especially among Democrats in Memphis and Shelby County. So you have to give the edge here to Mikel Lowry.
1: And if you have been paying attention to what has been called a, quote, humanitarian crisis at the county jail, along with what seems like a feud going on between current Mayor Lee Harris and Sheriff Floyd Bonner over funding, the next county sheriff will be inheriting a big problem, a relationship problem, in a sense. In the race for county sheriff, we have Democrat Anthony Buckner and Republican Brad Less. What should people be expecting or maybe looking at when they go to cast their vote for sheriff?
2: The number one thing that voters should look at is who is better positioned to get the kind of cooperation that is going to be needed by the next sheriff to make some changes, to get a buy-in from the county commission and the next mayor. Because cooperation is going to be pivotal here. But those are the things that voters should ask.
1: Well, finally, Otis, we'll be talking more next week about the congressional races. But many Memphians will go to the polls to find themselves without an incumbent Democrat to vote for this year. Lawmakers constructed these districts to tip the scales for Republicans. What is the Democratic agenda in the primaries?
2: The Democratic agenda is trying to nominate someone who is the best positioned candidate to take on the Republican in the November election. And we're talking about these three districts that have been gerrymandered to include Memphis, and that's District 5, District 8, and a completely reconstituted District 9. It's going to be vital that the Democrats nominate someone who has a chance to win. And I think if you talk to a lot of Democratic operatives, they believe that District 5 is winnable, especially if the current Republican incumbent, Andy Ogles, is the person that gets the Republican nomination. So that is what the Democrats are trying to do.
1: Well, we look forward to talking about that more next week. Political analyst Otis Sanford joins us each week to talk about Tennessee politics. Thanks again.
2: And thank you, Chris.
1: This is WKNO News.
3: 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I'm Scott Detrow.
0: And I'm Elsa Chang.
4: Once upon a time, Pa and Ma and Mary and Laura left their house in the big woods of Wisconsin.
0: From the big woods to Kansas, Little House on the Prairie is back on Netflix. It's a classic series of books from the 1930s written by Laura Ingalls Wilder and adapted for television in the 1970s. In both, the Ingalls family forges west in a covered wagon to build their own little homestead on the prairie, reckoning with Mother Nature, Native Americans, and each other along the way. It's a story that sounded very different in the 1930s, then in the 1970s, than it does now to many modern ears. So we wanted to hear from NPR critic Linda Holmes about this updated version. Hi, Linda.
5: Hello, Elsa.
0: Hello. Okay, so I personally did not really get into the 1970s series when I was a little kid, but I have been glued to this Netflix series now. Though I understand that you have a pretty deep connection to the original TV series. Tell me about that.
5: Yeah, I grew up watching that show as a kid. I was very attached to the character of Laura. She was the younger sister, which I also was, got in trouble a little bit, had kind of big feelings about everything. I think I related a lot to that. And it was a show that was syndicated from very early on, so you could watch it a lot. It was a comfort show for me.
0: Yeah. Well, I want to talk about this new version of the series on Netflix now, because when it was announced, there was a lot of chatter about how to adapt this story and preserve what's good about it while also bringing, you know, like a more nuanced understanding to what the Ingalls were actually doing. Because, of course, this is a story about westward expansion, meaning they were not the first people making homes on the land that they settled on, right?
5: Absolutely. And, you know, there's been a real effort to think critically about these books, even though they've been so popular. And yes, not only are there very dehumanizing things said about some of the indigenous people in the books, but the whole project is, of course, centering the Ingalls and their struggles. Right. And the people behind the new Netflix show made an obviously genuine effort to account for some of that. They include the story of an Osage family, and they do a lot more to contextualize what the Ingalls, as you said, were actually part of as squatters. They also involved Osage people in making the show. They had consultants and writers. And so I think this is probably the best case scenario for this material. With that said, it's always going to be a story that centers this family, even as it includes other people.
0: Exactly. But let me ask you, at the same time, do you think there is a danger of going, like, too woke, for lack of a better word? Did the show find a balance, you think?
5: You know, it's always interesting when you see that complaint, and then you realize that what's happening is not some kind of forced inclusion, but it's an end to exclusion. For instance, there's a black doctor in the Netflix show named Dr. Tan. Yeah. And I suspect the people who make this complaint would say, oh, you know, they've self-consciously inserted this black doctor to make the cast more diverse. But that doctor was a real person. He delivered one of the Ingalls girls, and he's in the books. So if a choice was made to leave him out of other adaptations, I think that's the decision to ask questions about.
0: Totally. Well, what about the core characters in this Netflix series? Like, are they pretty true to the original TV series from the 70s, or do they give us more to learn?
5: You know, I found that it took a little time for this show to differentiate the girls from each other. The affection I had for Laura is a little bit more of a rough and tumble kid. You don't get as much at the beginning. I think that's partly because they spend more time on the complexities of the relationship between Charles and Caroline, Pa and Ma. Charles makes some choices for the family that don't work out well. And I think the show tries to be a little tougher on him and on the effect that has on the marriage. So there's kind of more marriage stuff. But eventually, I think they get to a good place with the whole family.
6: Well, for better or for worse, Americans have been following the Ingalls family for, what, almost a century now. So let me just ask you, what do you think is the lasting fascination that keeps people coming back to this family?
5: You know, I think people like a warm family story. Partly it's just that. Yeah. But I do think there's an element of false nostalgia that makes people suspect that things were always better before. It sounds kind of romantic sitting around with, you know, minimal possessions, listening to somebody play the fiddle. And I think that's why it's good when adaptations like this one take some time to stress how hard life really was and how much of it was work. And that a lot of people who think they would have loved that probably would not have.
6: Very true. I know I would not have. I would not be able to cut it. Pop Culture Happy Hour co-host Linda Holmes, thank you so much.
5: Thank you, Elsa.
3: The 80s are back on this week's pop charts, at least. The 1980s were a huge decade for Madonna, for Michael Jackson, for Bruce Springsteen, for Journey, and this week they are all back on the charts. Here is NPR Music's Stephen Thompson.
7: Madonna was one of the biggest stars of the 1980s as she exploded across the charts with hits like Borderline, Crazy for You, and Like a Virgin. Madonna's output has slowed down in recent years, but when she does release music, she still has the power to make her presence felt on the Billboard charts. This week, her new dance pop album, Confessions 2, debuts at number 1. It's the 10th album of her career to hit the top of the Billboard 200. That's Bring Your Love featuring Sabrina Carpenter. It's the only song from Confessions 2 to have cracked the singles chart. The album hasn't done huge business on streaming, and it hasn't attracted much radio airplay either. But Confessions 2 did sell 114,000 copies in its first week, demonstrating that Madonna still reaches a loyal army of fans. Madonna isn't the only superstar from the 1980s to turn up on this week's charts. Because of the July 4th holiday, a bunch of old America-themed songs come blazing back onto this week's Hot 100, including Born in the USA by Bruce Springsteen. That song is joined by other old hits by Toby Keith, Miley Cyrus, Lynyrd Skynyrd, and Creedence Clearwater Revival. And in keeping with our 80s theme, Journey's Don't Stop Believin' is back in the top 40. So if you're a child of the 80s, this week's charts are for you. You've got Madonna at number 1, Bruce Springsteen, Journey, and of course, Michael Jackson's album Thriller is still in the top 10, thanks to the singer's hit biopic from earlier this year. Stephen Thompson, NPR.

0: So, oil, both benchmarks up another 4.5% today. Brent North Sea is at almost $88 a barrel. You all know why. Big Oil knows why, too. So some of the oil majors, as they're called, Chevron most specifically, is reported to be working on a deal. They're looking for ways to get oil to market that don't include putting it on a ship and going through the Strait of Hormuz. Big, long oil pipelines from wellhead to water. It would be a big change in how things are done, and it would be tricky to get done. Marketplace's Kristen Schwab has more.
1: Right now, the details of this deal between Chevron and Iraq are vague. It's just a pre-deal deal of sorts, a commitment to exploring an actual deal. Alan Gelder is Senior Vice President of Refining, Chemicals, and Oil Markets at Wood Mackenzie.
2: The vagueness kind of answers it all, really. The vagueness gives you an indication of the complexity.
1: The complexity of involving multiple governments, of operating in a politically unstable region, of deciding who's going to pick up the tab.
2: There's interest in doing this, but these things are just not quick.
1: What could be relatively quick is construction. Hugh Daigle is a professor of petroleum engineering at the University of Texas at Austin.
3: A pipeline is, you know, not a particularly complicated thing to install.
1: Plus, one through Syria already exists, though it needs repair. It's been offline since 2003 when the U.S. invaded Iraq. Daigle says if all goes well, the pipeline could be running in a handful of years, though it won't totally solve the oil logistics problem. 20 million barrels pass through the Strait of Hormuz each day when it's fully open. Daigle says this pipeline might carry 2 million.
3: Which is not nothing, but it would take a lot more of these pipelines to make up for, you know, the disruption that we've seen.
1: Daigle says the big takeaway here, even if this project doesn't happen, is what it signals about where oil

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1: For WKNO News, I'm Christopher Blank. It's been a hotter than usual summer for some Shelby County politicians who are also in the hot seat. This week, another investigation, this time into City Council Chairwoman Janice Waringen Washington. With us to talk about that and the start of early voting is political analyst Otis Sanford. Welcome back.
2: Thank you, Chris. Thank you for having me.
1: Otis, once again, the details on this are still trickling out, but what do we know so far?
2: Well, basically what we know is that they're apparently, based on reporting, mostly by the Daily Memphian, that there is an ethics investigation going on that involves the Councilwoman Swearingen Washington. And it seems to focus on maybe some improper solicitation of her staff to contribute to a church where her husband is a pastor. And there is also some allegations made of purchasing Kamala Harris's book, and that maybe the councilwoman kept some of the books for herself. There's just an investigation that's going on right now, and we'll just have to see how it plays out.
1: You know, Republicans have really hammered home the problems in Shelby County government recently. There's the Memphis Shelby County Schools audit. There was Edmund Ford Jr.'s conviction. His sentencing is still coming up. Allegations that incoming Councilwoman LaShonta Rudd misused some grant money. There

0: Don't Stop Believin'. 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
4: 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I'm Justin Willingham. Hope you're having a great Friday evening. It is 7 o'clock.
5: From WHYY in Philadelphia, this is Fresh Air. I'm David Bean Cooley. On today's Fresh Air, one of the stars of the critically acclaimed series The Bear, Eben Moss Backrack, who plays Richie. The setting is a restaurant. There's a lot of yelling, cursing, and frenetic energy, which seems spontaneous.
6: To make something that alive feeling in a way, I think, you know, it takes an enormous amount of rehearsal between the actors, between the actors in the camera department, and the props department.
5: Moss Backrack, who won 2 consecutive Emmys for the role, talks about his character's transformation over the years. The Bear is now streaming its 5th and final season. I'll have a tribute to the show, and Justin Chang reviews the new film, The Odyssey. First, the news.
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8: Live from NPR News in Washington, I'm Libby Casey. One of those close to the ICE officer who fatally shot a Colombian man during a vehicle stop in Maine on Monday says he has a history of violence and domestic abuse. NPR's Vanessa Romo spoke with David Brulette's ex-wife.
9: Ashley Brulette says her husband David told her he was the officer who fatally shot Juan Sebastian Duran Guerrero. She says he called her asking to vouch for his character.
10: I said, why did you do it? Did you do it? And he said, yes, it was me. Yes, I was involved, but it was justified.
9: She told him she wouldn't lie for him, not after suffering abuse at his hands, she says.
10: He hit me, choked me, and there was an incident where we had been fighting and I walked away and I got in the shower and he comes in with a gun and points it at me and tells me that he's going to blow my brains all over the bathtub.
9: NPR reached out to David Brulette, but he did